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2: The CEM Network is pleased to present Ronald L. Dart and Born to Win. Is there any English-speaking person in the world who hasn't heard of the Garden of Eden? This is the garden that God planted, and the presumption is that the garden was fabulously beautiful and rich in every beautiful and fruitful plant. I think a lot of people assume that Adam and Eve didn't have to turn a finger, just eat the fruit of the trees and make love. I don't think we've thought about that very much. What would they do when their bellies were full and they had made love? Talk? What did they have to talk about? Maybe more important to the modern man, who did they have to talk about? In their case, nobody, of course. Allow me to call your attention to a little noticed part of this story. It's found in Genesis 2 and verse 8. The Lord God planted a garden eastward in Eden, and there he put the man whom he had formed. And out of the ground made the Lord God to grow every tree that is pleasant to the sight and good for food, the tree of life also in the midst of the garden, and the tree of the knowledge of good and evil. And there was a river that went out of Eden to water the garden, and from there it was parted and came into four heads. And a little later it says, the Lord God took the man and put him into the Garden of Eden to dress it and to keep it. Oh, well, now that's a little different picture, isn't it? The garden was beautiful. It was rich in beauty and food, and I have very little doubt, since God planted it, it was very well laid out. However, the man was put in there and told that he had to dress it and keep it. The little secret about Adam and Eve and the Garden of Eden is that they were going to have to work this garden. It was a twofold task, as any gardener knows. They had to work continually to improve it and to preserve it, to dress it and to keep it. Now, I've had people ask me a lot of times, whatever happened to the Garden of Eden? It was here. Do we know where it was? Well, we only know roughly that it was around the Euphrates River. But the question of what became of it is really a relatively simple question. What happened to it is the same thing that happens to your garden when you neglect it. It went to rack and ruin. It returned to a state of nature. The iron law of entropy did its awful work. In a few generations, no one could have told by looking where the Garden of Eden had ever been. You know, everyone knows it takes an enormous amount of energy to bring order in the place of chaos. Don't we know that? In Genesis, the very first chapter, the very first verse, in the beginning God created the heaven and the earth, and the earth was chaotic and in confusion. This is the state of nature, chaos. It takes a mind, it takes a plan, it takes hard work to turn all that chaos and that confusion into something beautiful and something fruitful. God, with the expenditure of staggering amounts of energy, brought order out of chaos and created the world that we see. Ever since that day, the world has been headed back to a state of chaos and disorder from which it came. It's the law. Now, if you doubt this, just take a look at the place where you live. Look at your garage. Look at your room. Well, look at your sock drawer. Everyone knows it takes effort to maintain order and that the alternative is chaos. You can't just drop your clothes any old place when you take them off. You can't just throw your socks in a corner and leave them there and expect when you get up in the morning everything in your household to be back into a state of order. When you get up in the morning, it will be in the state of disorder that you left it the night before, and unless you do something with the expenditure of time, effort, and intelligent planning, that day it will become even worse, and the day after that, it will become even worse than that. You know that. I don't have to prove it to you. Now, I've told you all that to tell you this. Precisely the same thing is true in the area or arena of morals. Just as God imposed order on the universe, just as he imposed order on this planet, just as he imposed order on the Garden of Eden, he also imposed order on the mind of man. And unless the mind of man is dressed and kept, it will return to a state of nature and utter chaos. Unless we dress and keep the minds of our children, they will return to a state of nature, and some of them will begin to kill the others, just like Cain killed his brother Abel. Now, if I had told my radio audience some 30 or 40 years ago this, they would have scoffed. They would have laughed at me. But nobody's laughing now, not after the Columbine shootings in Colorado. And you know, within a matter of about a month after the shootings and the killings in Columbine, police uncovered some 21 plots to do that or worse in other schools, 21 other schools around our country. So don't tell me that children won't return to a state of nature and that some of them will begin to kill the others, like Cain killed his brother Abel. If you're looking for an explanation of the school shootings and the bombings, there it is. The problem is with the minds of the children. Oh, by all means, keep the guns out of the school. That's only common sense. But don't imagine for a moment that when you've done that, that you've solved the problem. Because the problem is with the minds of the children. Like a garden. Like the Garden of Eden. They haven't been neglected, not maintained, and they are going through the process of moral entropy back to chaos. Something has really gone dreadfully wrong in our culture, and the kids are only one symptom of many of what's going on. Many generations ago, a man named Paul wrote to some scattered Christian churches in Rome, and he had this to say. You'll find it in Romans chapter 1, verse 28. And even as they did not like to retain God in their knowledge, God gave them over to a castaway mind to do those things which are not right. King James Version says, to a reprobate mind. The problem with that is that the word reprobate calls up into our minds the idea that God somehow caused people to be reprobate, to be evil, to be deliberately and aggressive and assertively evil. And that's not what this is talking about. What it's talking about is that because they did not like to retain God in their knowledge, God gave them up to. In other words, he didn't cause it to happen. He just let go to a castaway mind. In other words, a mind that's just thrown away. There's no maintenance to it. There's no effort applied to it. There's no attempts to maintain a moral structure through any kind of discipline. So he turned them over to this castaway mind to do those things which were not right, being filled with all unrighteousness, fornication, wickedness, covetousness, maliciousness, full of envy, murder, debate, deceit, malignity, whisperers, backbiters, haters of God, despiteful, proud, boasters, inventors of evil things, disobedient to parents, without understanding, covenant breakers, without natural affection, implacable, unmerciful. My, what a frightening list of human characteristics. But you know what's even more frightening? It's descriptive of the society that we live in, walk in, we eat, breathe, live this thing. We watch it on television, we watch it in movies, we read it in books. And this whole system and all that's in it is beginning to find its way into the schools. It's really frightening. But do you want to know what's really frightening about it? It's a state of nature. It's the way things go in the absence of the work, the energy, the effort, the direction, the planning that goes into dressing and keeping the mind of children. Just as jungles and thickets and deserts are a state of nature in the world, all these things I listed here, fornication, wickedness, covetousness, maliciousness, murder, deceit, all these things are the state of nature in the mind. And unless we do something, like we would do with a garden, to get the weeds out of it, to dress it, to keep it, to take care of it, to water it, unless we do something about it, that's the direction our children will finally go. We think that knowledge is enough. We just teach knowledge in the schools, and we teach value-free sex education. Our educational system doesn't have God in it. We have made a conscious decision not to have God in our school systems. Paul said, because we did not like to retain God in our knowledge. Look at it this way. Where would you go to find the knowledge base of our society? Wouldn't it be in grades 1 through 12? Isn't that where all the basis of knowledge is given? That's where we learn the multiplication tables. That's where all that stuff is finally put together. The real basis upon which everything gets built is knowledge. And we have made a conscious decision not to retain God in that knowledge base in the public school systems of our country. Forget for the moment about all of the political debates about this. Let's just confess to one another this is true. A conscious decision has been made not to retain God in the knowledge base. And what did Paul say would be the result? Well, the result would be a society in which all these values like deceit and whispering and backbiting and haters of God, you know, people who won't obey their parents without understanding, who won't keep their word, without natural affection, who are absolutely unmerciful in the way they treat other people, that's where it all goes. God didn't make human nature evil. He just left us alone. That's what we wanted. And when left alone, we descended to a state of nature. And here we are in the modern world, feeding knowledge into the heads of our children, but making very little effort to impose any kind of moral order on the mind of a child. Who are we think, to impose our values on the children? When they're old enough, they can decide for themselves. You know, that statement is silly beyond description. Because whatever efforts, regardless of whatever efforts you make to teach values to your children, they are going to decide for themselves anyway. The question is whether you can leave them with a garden to dress and keep, or whether you're going to leave them in the jungle. You know, once I talked to a teacher friend of mine. I was complaining about sex education in the schools and the value-free sex education that they were giving to children and what it was causing. And I said, why can't sex education be left to families and be done at home with the parents? And she said, well, that's a wonderful idea, but it doesn't happen. The parents don't teach them. I have little girls in my classroom all the time who enter their first menstrual period and have no idea what's happening to them because their mothers never told them. And so we have to, because the parents won't do it. Fair enough. So if the parents won't teach children sex at home, we got to teach children sex in the school. That's the argument. And if the parents won't teach the children morals, if they won't teach their children values, if they won't keep God in the knowledge of their children at home, and we won't do it in the schools, then where are we going? When we could leave our children ready to make their own decisions in a garden to dress and to keep, we're making a decision to leave them in the jungle. You think about that. I'll be right back.
0: 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Write or call and ask for a free CD titled Save Your Children and find out. 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
2: And so Paul writes of a society that had made a conscious decision to not retain God in their knowledge. And he says basically that God said, okay, and he gave them up to a reprobate mind. Instead of an ordered, well-motivated mind with values and with morals, they had a castaway mind, a throwaway mind, an unkept mind to do those things that are not right. And the fruits of it are bitter. Now, this is a tough thing to have to own up to. But, you know, when you consider the human mind and you consider the desires, you know, the tastes, the appetites that we have, that if the human mind is left unfettered, undirected, if it isn't trained, if it isn't taught, we can go straight into some of the most horrible things you can imagine. He describes them in this incredible list of fornication and wickedness, covetousness, maliciousness, envy, murder, debate, deceit. He's not describing something that's especially evil. He's describing the state of nature, the way man would go without direction from God. Theologians are apt to look at this and call it fallen nature. And I suppose it's okay to speak of in those terms, in the sense that God started man out with a mind that was dressed and kept. He started man out with an orderly mind. But it didn't last very long until man began to just do what felt good or do what seemed right to him and to ignore the knowledge and the instructions of God. That simple little story in Genesis speaks of a much more complicated set of things that went on in the minds of God's people. Because here he tells us the story where they were told, in the simplest possible terms, you can eat any tree in this garden, but this one tree over here, the tree of the knowledge of good and evil, you leave that one alone, and the day you eat of it, you will surely die. The problem was in the making of the decision to pay no attention to God. And when they made that decision, the end would be this incredible description of immoral, amoral behavior that Paul describes in the first chapter of the book of Romans. And he closes this little section out with by saying, these people who have done this, knowing the judgment of God, that's really a serious matter, because the truth is, we do know these things are wrong, but we don't have the character, the moral fiber, the ordered and dressed and kept mind to know what we must do as opposed to what we want to do. And knowing the judgment of God, that they which commit such things are worthy of death, they not only do the same, but they have pleasure in them that do them. You realize what he's saying here? He is saying, in a sense, that they make their entertainment out of those people who do these things. Do you take pleasure in some of the movies you see and television programs? Well, that's what Paul's talking about. He's right, you know. We all know that the people who do these things are worthy of death, because we'll sit in the movie house and cheer when the villain goes down. They're at great pains to see to it that we really want the villain punished when all is said and done. So we know that judgment of those things is proper. But then Paul goes on to say this in the beginning of chapter 2, and it's a little sobering. Therefore, you are inexcusable, O man, whoever you are that judges. If you, for example, make the statement, oh yeah, people who commit fornication are worthy of the judgment of God. People who lie are worthy of the judgment of God. Whisperers, oh yes, they're worthy of the judgment of God. You have no excuse then, do you? For wherein you judge another, you condemn yourself. For you that judge, do the same things. Paul was a little sneaky with this, because first of all, he comes along and sets up his audience and tells them what terrible people these Gentile philosophers were who knew God and who wouldn't retain God in their knowledge. And look at the way their lives and their civilizations have all gone. And he has his audience sitting there nodding their heads and saying, oh yeah, and that's right and that's just, and God will punish those people. And he says, you know, so folks, in agreeing with me on this and sitting there nodding your head, you're condemning yourself. It's painful, but it's true. Every one of us has a rap sheet like the one above. There might be one thing here or there that's missing on it, but we got a nice long rap sheet for the simple reason that we have allowed our moral structure to go to ruin at times in our lives, and we've done things that we just really would rather not think about. Paul continues to say, well, we're sure. We're absolutely certain that the judgment of God is according to truth against people that do these things. And do you think this, O man that judge them that do these things, and you do the same, do you think you're going to escape the judgment of God? That ought to give anybody pause for thought. Or, he said, do you despise the riches of the goodness and the forbearance and the long-suffering of God, not realizing that the goodness of God leads you to repentance? You know, there's a funny thing about man. We do things that are wrong, and we get away with them sometimes. And when we get away with them, it's almost as though we think God didn't see. Or if he did see, he didn't care. Or maybe he wasn't watching. Or maybe there isn't a God. Or maybe there is a God, but it doesn't matter as much as the preachers kind of led me to believe it was. There are so many references elsewhere in the Bible that teach a very simple truth. We do stupid things. We do wrong things. And nothing happens to us in the short term. Why? Well, one of the Psalms says this, you do these things, and you have assumed that I am just like you are, and you're making a big mistake. The truth is that God oftentimes does not respond immediately to these things because he's giving us room to turn around. It's the goodness of God that's leading us to repent, calling on us to repent, giving us a chance to turn before all of the rack and ruin comes down around our heads. But after your hardness and impenitent heart, Paul says, you're treasuring up to yourself wrath against the day of wrath and the revelation of the righteous judgment of God, who will render to every man according to his deeds. No, don't make any mistake about this. He will do it. To them who by patient continuance in well-doing seek for glory and honor and immortality, to them God is going to render eternal life. To them who are contentious and won't obey truth, but obey unrighteousness, indignation and wrath, tribulation and anguish upon every soul of man that does evil. Well, you know, it ought to be apparent that when you have gone that way, when you've run so far down that road, there is a place out there to where you'll no longer be able to turn back. And there'll be no way to turn it around because you have finally gone too far. And when that time comes, God says that the answer to that, you know, you look back at that long list of rotten behavior. And you see, the problem is, if you're doing these things, your neighbors are doing them too. And all of you are together are conspiring to make your, you know, a virtual hell for yourselves in your communities and your neighborhoods where no one can trust anyone else and no one can live in peace alongside of anyone else. Paul said all these bad things are going to happen to the Jew first and also to the Gentile. Why to the Jew first? Oh, that's simple. They had the oracles of God first. They had the words of God first. God actually put them in their hands in written form. Then he goes on to say, he's going to render all this, but he'll render glory and honor and peace to every man that works good, to the Jew first and also to the Gentile. I don't think there's any deep significance in that Jew first business except for the fact that the Jews had it first. And because they had it first, they're also going to be held accountable for it first. For there is, he says, no respect of persons with God. As many as have sinned without the law will perish without the law, and as many as have sinned in the law shall be judged by the law. For not the hearers of the law are just before God, the doers shall be justified. That's a little warning to his Jewish readers. Just because you know the law of God doesn't buy you anything, brother. You've got to do it. It wasn't enough that you have it. You have to do it, not just know it. Think about that. I'll be right back.
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2: Romans 2 and verse 14. For when the Gentiles who don't have the law do by nature the things contained in the law, these, without having a law, are a law to themselves, which show the work of the law written in their hearts, their conscience also bearing witness, and their thoughts, the meanwhile, accusing or excusing one another. You realize what an astonishing idea this is that Paul is giving us? What he is saying here is that the Gentiles were never given the law. That is the written law. They never had a revelation from Mount Sinai. They never had the books, the first five books of the Old Testament, the Torah, stuck into their hands, and their parents take them off to Torah school to learn the Ten Commandments and all the rest of the law. And they never had that. But at the same time, he says they do by nature the things contained in the law. Not having a law, they still understand the law. And they show the work of the law written in their hearts and in their conscience. I think this is fascinating because C.S. Lewis, in his remarkable book, Mere Christianity, spends a considerable amount of time demonstrating the fact that civilizations far and wide around this world all have an understanding of right and wrong, and there's a commonality in it that goes from one end of the earth to the other. Everyone knows that it's bad to have sex with another man's wife. That is hurtful and harmful to the society and to the community, and universally it is condemned. In the Ten Commandments it's written, thou shalt not commit adultery. But Paul here tells us that the same thing is written into the hearts and the conscience of the Gentiles. He doesn't bother explaining how. But the implication that C.S. Lewis has, and that Paul seems to be saying too, is that in the process of creating man, God created man with an order to his moral structure and his mind and his heart. So that even in the breach of the law, we know and we are able to accuse or to excuse one another based on that law, even when that law has never been revealed to us. If you understand that the law of God is firmly based in the nature of things, then that makes sense, because the Gentiles have as much access to nature as the Jews. In other words, the law that is handed down by God that says, thou shalt not bear false witness against your neighbor, is not just arbitrary. It isn't just something that God likes. Someone once said to me that sin is chocolate and God hates chocolate. Oh my, what a silly idea that is. The fact is that sin is poison, but it tastes like chocolate. So God says, don't eat this thing. In the end, it will destroy you. So the fundamentals of the law of God can be seen in nature. And you know what's funny about this? That if the law of God arises from the nature of things, then that law cannot be done away with unless the nature of things is somehow changed. So Paul warns both the Jews and the Gentiles in Rome not to play games about sin and the law, and also not to play games relative to one another as to which one of them was better and which one of them knew God and which one of them did not. Paul's not through with them, but we're out of time for now. Until next time, this is Ronald Dart, and don't forget, you were born to win.
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morning came so early that it even took the sun by surprise. 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The night was so dark, there were no stars to even pierce the blackness of the skies. I spent the time in misery. So Lord, can you undo this broken, tangled mess I've made? 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

You know, I've been called an awful lot of things in my lifetime, and, well, smart wasn't often one of them. But I was smart enough one day to call Jesus Christ the Lord of my life, and I called it quits to a whole lot of sinning. And it's because of that commitment that, well, some folks think it's funny and laugh and call me foolish. But let them go ahead and laugh, because you see, that doesn't really bother me at all. Because even a fool can see by the shape she's in that this old world's about to fall. But as long as I let Jesus call the shots, why, I've got nothing at all to fear. And when that roll is called,

glory, hallelujah, brother, there's a reckoning coming in the morning. Better get ready, 'cause I'm giving you the warning. Everybody's gonna have a wonderful time up there. Now listen, everybody, 'cause I'm talking.

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a rebel, a prisoner. Death was the sentence for me. Led before Pilate, I stood there beside him, this man.

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They say he has risen, that his grave is empty, but I

you, Lord, and break your heart. If I know me, I could tell myself I'm better than the one who bowed their knees then went astray. Well, the fact is I know me, and who I am makes me unworthy.

Starting off this hour of great Southern gospel music, it's Kana's voice, and you don't want to miss this. You don't want to miss the show this morning. A lot of great things going on, a lot of great music to play for you today. We want you to join us. I'm Joseph Reed, your host. Up next, 11th hour with That's Who.

Going back several decades to that one, the Cumberland Quartet, formerly known as the Cumberland Boys, who used to sing at Opryland in Nashville. That's Jesus Opened Up the Way. Tribute Quartet now with a former number one, So Many Reasons. 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

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I'm Joseph Reed. Hey there, it's time for the Singing News Radio Artist Spotlight of the Week. This is a great group I've grown to love. Wonderful people. They're encouragers to the body of Christ. They're called Isaiah 61 out of Brunswick, Georgia. And here's their brand new radio single, No Room for

Music from High Road. That's If You Ain't Got Jesus, You Ain't Got Nothing At All. Before that, the Perrys with You Can't Hurry God. Steve Ladd was in the mix. A special song from Isaiah 61 and Karen Peck, New River, in there too. Right now, Sunday Drive with Mountains We're Made to Climb.

Brand new radio single from Janet Paschal. It's called In the Fire. Starting off this hour of great Southern gospel music on Singing News Radio, I'm Joseph Reed. It is August the 7th, Friday. We've got Justified Quartet coming up, the Taylors too, Todd Tillman. Later this hour, Legacy 5 and Ernie Haas and Signature Sound. Right now, the Collingsworth family with Not One Word.

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Jeff Tolbert and Primitive Road with There's No Better Time Than Now. Before that, Ernie Haas and Signature Sound with Until We Fly Away. Legacy 5 in there with I Know the Sweet Voice of the Shepherd. We have the Wisnets coming up, Tribute Quartet, but right now the Mighty Kingsmen with their great song, number one, I believe it reached, I Just Stopped By on

That's the business with It's Only by the Blood. Hour number three of the morning show on Singing News Radio. I'm Joseph Reed. Thank you for tuning in. It is Friday, August the 7th. Coming up later on the show, the Browns, Murray Galloway and Company. 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
2: I used to be a teenager. Oh, it was a long time ago. But I still remember some of the questions about the Bible that troubled me way back then. Young people ask a lot of questions that their elders are embarrassed to ask and that somehow never get answered. Faith survives sometimes, but it also gets badly bruised along the way sometimes. I remember as a teenager wondering about some of the stuff I heard from the pulpit and in Sunday school. For example, why would God give a man a set of laws he cannot possibly observe and then punish him for not observing them? You know, it just lacks a certain clean logic when you think about it. Yeah, I know, by grace are you saved and that God's grace will save us. But if you think about it long enough, you'll realize that does not answer the question. Why would a sovereign God, in the first place, give us a set of laws that it's impossible for us to observe them, and then punish us for not doing it? Even my parents didn't punish me for not doing something I couldn't do. If they gave me a rule and I broke it, at least it was a rule I could have kept if I tried. And the punishment fit the crime. They weren't cruel to me. Worst I ever got was a few swats on the behind, and I survived. But my question about God remained. Why would God give man a set of rules he cannot possibly observe, and then punish him for not observing them? Now, I don't remember when the answer occurred to me, but I came to realize that my question made an assumption. The assumption was that the law was arbitrary. That is to say, the law depended on the individual discretion of the judge. In this case, God. There were, in fact, two assumptions. One, that the law was arbitrary and could have been otherwise. It follows naturally from the assumption that the law, for example, could be set aside or abrogated. If it can be set aside or abrogated, it was arbitrary. It didn't have to be in the first place. Second, that the enforcement of the law depends on a sovereign act of God. In other words, God can let me off or God can punish me. If he doesn't punish me, I got away with it. But what if my assumptions were wrong? What if there's another way of looking at it? Well, if they are wrong, then there are two conclusions that might follow. One, the law is not arbitrary, but arises from the nature of things, the nature of man in particular. Two, the violation of the law has inexorable consequences, great and small. One of the consequences can be death, but that does not require an act of God. It can come about as an alienation, a result of the alienation from the source of life. Now, there is a biblical word for the violation of the law of God. The word is sin. And, oh, is that ever talked a lot about in church? But what does it mean? Well, John defines it in his epistle in simple terms. 1 John 3, verse 4. Whoever commits sin transgresses also the law, for sin is the transgression of the law. Okay, that's simple. I got it. Paul, I think, clarifies the issue somewhat in the third chapter of his book to the Romans. He says this, "Now we know that whatever things the law says, it says to them who are under the law, that every mouth may be stopped and all the world may become guilty before God." Now, at first blush, this sounds a little bit like my first assumptions, that God placed everyone under a system of law designed to ensure that everyone becomes guilty. But that doesn't make sense, and I don't see that Paul means that, because he goes on. And he says, "Therefore, by the deeds of the law there shall no flesh be justified in his sight, for by the law is the knowledge of sin." Ah, now I begin to get it. The point of the law is not to create sin, but to make us aware of sin. There are a lot of things in this life that have negative consequences that we might not know about. we might not realize what it's going to do to us until it's too late. The law explains a lot of that. But now, the righteousness of God apart from the law is manifested, being witnessed by the law and the prophets. Now, that's really interesting. The righteousness of God apart from the law is witnessed by the law itself, not to mention the Old Testament prophets. Remember, the Old Testament was all the church had to work with at this time. What, there were a few books of the New Testament that were beginning to be written, and that's not much. Okay, step number one, according to Paul, is faith. You got to believe God. How hard is that? Well, here is an Old Testament witness from the book of the law. Genesis 15, verse 5. And God brought Abraham outside and said, "Now look up at the heavens and the stars, see if you can number them." And he said to him, "This is the number your seed is going to reach." And he believed the Lord, and he counted it to him for righteousness. So Abraham heard God give him a promise and believed it. Paul continues on this theme in Romans 3:21, continuing, "But now, the righteousness of God apart from the law is manifested, being witnessed by the law and the prophets, even the righteousness of God, which is by faith of Jesus Christ, unto all and upon all that believe, for there is no difference." We're not going to make distinctions between Jew and Gentile. We're not going to make any distinctions between Old and New Testament. There is no difference. "For all have sinned and come short of the glory of God." So step one, again, is to believe God, and particularly to believe the Son of God, Jesus Christ. Step two is to restore the relationship with God in Christ that was damaged by sin. Now, somehow, in the process of thinking this through, it became obvious to me that the law is about life. The law describes how life is, how it works, what doesn't work, what helps, what hurts. So the law is complicated and difficult because life is complicated and difficult. The law was given not arbitrarily, but as a description of the things that hurt people and destroy relationships, things we don't want to do. Is the law of God beyond our reach? No. Not in any of its parts. There is not a single law that God handed down to man that in its own, and on its own, a man cannot obey. We don't have to steal, but we do. We don't have to lie, but we do. So these things are easily within our reach. The problem is, we have to live a lifetime, and in a lifetime, we're not going to get it right all the time. So what is it about sin that is so bad? Well, the problem with sin is that it is a relationship killer. It alienates. Take adultery as an example. An indiscretion like that in a marriage is like taking an axe to a tree and cutting great chunks out of it. Even if the adultery is undiscovered, the relationship is damaged and sometimes beyond repair. And it isn't only the relationship with your mate that is damaged. The relationship with God is damaged. Sin involves alienation from God. There is no better illustration of this than the story of Adam and Eve. They were placed in paradise and given very simple instructions. "You can eat of all the trees in this garden," God said, "except one. Leave it strictly alone." Now, how hard can this have been? All they had to do was to believe God. Think about it. God says, "If you eat of this tree, you will die." If they had really believed that, would they have eaten it? Of course not. What they did was a breach of trust. They said to God, "I don't believe you." And you know, most of us in our lives have had occasion to come up against that in a friend, a relative, a loved one, who just doesn't believe us, and it hurts. Now, what is your reaction when someone won't believe you and won't trust you? Doesn't it damage the relationship? Or at least reveal that the relationship is already in trouble? So Adam and Eve ate of the tree of the knowledge of good and evil, and they died. Evidence is that they're dead. They're not still here. But here's what's interesting about this story. God did not kill them. He simply separated himself from them. And incidentally, he separated them from the tree of life. What this says to me is that the consequences of this sin were not punishment from God, but the consequences of alienation from God. This is underlined in a way by what happened when Cain killed his brother Abel. And some people often ask about that. Why, knowing that the wages of sin is death, why, knowing that the punishment for murder is death, why didn't God kill Cain? Well, God's not in the business of killing people. And he didn't want to, so he didn't. What he did was exile Cain. And Cain and all the rest of the children of Adam and Eve all died away from God. This is what the fall of man is all about. The result was, I think, not so much a change in human nature, but a change in man's environment. He's no longer in the garden and no longer in touch with God. If you read the Genesis story with that in mind, it is clear enough right there on the page. There's not a word about a change in the nature or the heart of man, because after all, it was human nature that made him do it in the first place. But there's a great deal about the change in man's environment, and particularly his alienation from the source of life. Think about that, and I'll be right back after this short message.
1: Is it possible that an infinite God could find himself wanting anything? The Bible says it is not good for man to be alone. If it's not good for man to be alone, then perhaps it wasn't good for God to be alone either. Ronald Dart's book, The Lonely God, is available at your local bookstore or directly from borntowin.net. 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That's 1-888-242-5344. 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
2: And so Paul, in that third chapter of Revelation, makes it clear that the purpose of the law is not to justify man. He said, "Thereby, that by the deeds of the law, there shall no flesh be justified in his sight. For by the law is the knowledge of sin." Now, I think we need to understand that this is not a new idea for Paul. Men were not justified by works of the law in the Old Testament and then by faith in the New Testament. No. There's no distinction made here. Paul says no flesh, old, new, foreign, domestic, is going to be justified in God's sight by getting out there and doing a bunch of works of law. Doesn't work that way. Not what the law is for. The law, anyway, isn't to regulate. It's to reveal. Something we need to get straight. Now, remember, Abraham was said to be righteous because he believed God. And it's the only sane thing to do, if you believe God, is to be righteous. The evidence of that belief and the covenant that grew out of it is described later in a conversation the angel had with Isaac. He said, "I'm going to do all these great things for you because Abraham obeyed my voice, kept my charge, my commandments, my statutes, and my laws." Now, I think believing God came before any of that. And as I said before, if you really believe God, this is the only rational course a person can follow. Paul goes on, "But now, the righteousness of God apart from the law is manifested, being witnessed by the law and the prophets, even the righteousness of God which is by faith of Jesus Christ, who came unto all and upon all them who believe. For there is no difference. For all have sinned and come short of the glory of God." Notice, we don't need Adam's sin to make us guilty. Why? Well, Paul said, because we have all sinned. But now, being justified freely by his grace through the redemption in Jesus Christ, whom God has set forth to be a sacrifice of atonement through faith in his blood, to declare his righteousness for the remission of sins that are past through the forbearance of God. Boy, there's a lot in there. Paul's sentences are difficult, but there's an enormous amount here. that basically he is defining for us what justification means, or being made righteous means. It is the remission of sins that are past. It has nothing whatsoever to do with making ourselves righteous in the future. It's taking care of us right now through the forbearance of God. All die because all have sinned, and the way back is just closed. As far as the law is concerned, there is no way back. Adam and Eve, once they ate of that tree, they were going to be out of the garden, and they were helpless to go back. What is needed is reconciliation. Remember, there are two different results connected with sin: consequences and punishment. Justification, by definition, the remission of sins past, occurs through the forbearance of God. We call it grace. It happens because we believe. And because we believe him, he restores the relationship. We can walk with him again. But that says nothing at all about the consequences. Let's suppose you go out on the town with the guys one night and have way too much to drink. Then you compound the error by getting in your car and to drive home. On the way home, you go to sleep at the wheel, veer off the road, and roll your car. In the accident, you lost your left arm and nearly lost your life. Where are you now? You sinned. You alienated yourself from God. No one likes to be around a drunk except maybe another drunk. You broke man's law, and you're going to be charged with a DUI. Now, upon repentance, God will forgive you, but he won't give you your arm back. Not in this life. And he will let the courts deal with your DUI offense. He's not going to step in and get you off of that. Now, that's a very sobering thing for us to think about. The consequences of sin don't depend on God enforcing it or causing it to happen. They follow the sin like day follows night. God can forgive you of the breaking and the breach of the relationship with him, but he's not necessarily going to take away the consequences that come along with it. Paul continues, being justified freely by his grace through the redemption in Christ Jesus, whom God has set forth to be a sacrifice of atonement through faith in his blood, to declare his righteousness for the remission of sins that are past, through the forbearance of God. To declare, I say at this time, his righteousness, that he may be just and the justifier of him that believes in Jesus. Now, where's boasting? Well, it's excluded. By what law? Works? No, by the law of faith. You can't brag about stuff. You know, you can't brag about your works of the law. You can't go before God and say, see how well I've kept the law? Because the problem is, life gets on top of us, and none of us really live a pure and sinless life. So, how on earth are we going to get right with God again? We do it by believing him. And that believing him causes us to act in a different way. So, Paul continues, is God the God only of the Jews? Is he not also the God of the Gentiles? Yeah, he's the God of the Gentiles too. Seeing it is one God that shall justify the circumcision by faith and the uncircumcision through faith. See, there's not one way of salvation for Jews and another one for Gentiles. Then he says, do we make void the law through faith? God forbid. Yea, we establish the law. Actually, that makes an awful lot of sense. Just because God forgave you for driving drunk does not suggest it's now okay for you to do it again, does it? Hardly. No, if you believe God, then the law of God is established in your eyes. Not only that, but the need for justification underlines the law in the first place. For if there were no law, there would be no need for justification. Grab a pencil and a piece of paper. I want to give you some information, and I'll be right back with Paul's conclusion.
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2: 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Returning to Paul now in Romans, the fourth chapter, he's dealing with this question of sin and the law of God. And he asks this question: what shall we say then that Abraham, our father, as pertaining to the flesh, has found? He's our, you know, ancestor. For if Abraham were justified by works, well, he has something to glory in, doesn't he? Well, he would, but he doesn't, not before God. For what does the Scripture say? Well, Abraham believed God, and it was counted to him for righteousness. The relationship was established. Now, to him that works is the reward not reckoned of grace, but of debt. The theory is that if I can go out and do a lot of good works, if I can obey the law, if I can be very diligent in all of the sacrifices, the rituals, the ceremony, and I don't do any harm to my neighbor, then I could claim perhaps that God owes me something. No, not really. He says, to him that doesn't do the works, but yet believes on him that justifies the ungodly, his faith is counted for righteousness. Now, I have to say at this point, you can't make the mistake of assuming that this ungodly man can keep right on living an ungodly life, and Paul's not suggesting that at all. What he is saying is that the fact that a man believes God means that he is going to order his life differently. And he will be, in the mistakes that he made, covered by the grace of God. Paul continues in Romans 4, verse 6. It's just like David described the blessedness of the man unto whom God imputes righteousness without works, saying, blessed are they whose iniquities are forgiven and whose sin is covered. Blessed is the man to whom the Lord will not impute sin. Now that is a staggering thing to consider. But if you think about it for a moment, you have to know that there's no man who can be in a relationship with God that would allow him to carouse, get drunk, go to houses of prostitution, commit fornication, adultery, and all these things, and have God not impute it to him. What we're talking about here is a man who really believes God and who orders his life according to God's instructions and the way of life he finds in the Bible, who, when he makes mistakes, when he falls down, when he makes errors in judgment, and does wrong, he'll be sorry for it. God will never impute it to that man, just like when David and his men went into the tabernacle and ate the showbread, which was not theirs to eat. They shouldn't have eaten it. It was contrary to the law, so said Jesus. Yet God seems to have imputed no sin to David on that occasion. However, that does not mean there were no consequences, because there were. It's just that the consequences didn't fall on David's head. Several good men died as a result of David's judgment on this occasion. So the question is, what kind of a relationship do you have with God? Do you believe him? And are you ordering your life according to his instructions, according to his teachings? Are you following not only the example of Jesus, asking what would Jesus do, you are asking what did Jesus say I should do, and ordering your life that way? If you're living that way, and you make a mistake, God will not impute it to you. He'll forgive it. Now he says, does this blessedness only come on the circumcision? Are the Jews the only ones that get this? Nor is it also on the uncircumcision? For we say that faith was reckoned to Abraham for righteousness. Here's the question you need to ask. Was it reckoned when he was in a state of being circumcised or uncircumcised? You see, this attributing of righteousness to Abraham came before he was ever circumcised. So for the people who are reading this, who are Jews, and who are struggling in their mind about the status of the Gentiles before God, Paul says, forget about it. Circumcision doesn't make it happen. Hirsint goes on to say, Abraham received the sign of circumcision, a seal of the righteousness of the faith which he had before he was circumcised, so that he might be the father of all them who believe. So if you believe God, Abraham is your father, no matter what your ethnic background may be, even though you're circumcised or uncircumcised. This is done so that righteousness might be imputed upon the Gentiles also, and that Abraham might be the father of circumcision who are not of the circumcision, but who walk in the steps of his faith he had while he was not circumcised. For the promise that he should be the heir of the world was not to Abraham or his seed through the law, but through the righteousness of faith. For if they who are of the law be heirs, faith doesn't matter. And the promise is made of no effect. It's a matter that, you know, you earn it. You earn it by keeping the law. But God says, no, doesn't work that way. The law works wrath. For where there is no law, there is no transgression. Therefore, it is of faith that it might be by grace to the end that the promise might be sure to all the seed. You know, that's really fascinating. The whole thing has to be done by faith, because without it, it can't be made sure. Because we're human. We just make mistakes. We may know to do good, and then we don't do it. Not through any ill will, but just through human weakness. And God wants it to be possible for us all to make it. Thus, this change. And consequently, we keep looking to Abraham, who is the father of us all, who against hope believed in hope that he might become the father of many nations, according to what was spoken, so shall your seed be. So it's not sin that is the problem. For us, it's belief.
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Broken Man Can, it's Scotty Inman starting off this hour of great Southern gospel music on Singing News Radio. I'm Joseph Reed. Good morning, everybody. It is Friday, the 7th day of August. Thrilled to have you along this journey with me. We've got Heart to Heart coming up. The Kingdom Heirs return to the show. We've got Paid in Full later on. We've got music from the Neelands, Jeff and Sherry Easter. It's going to be a great hour. Stick around. Here are the Gaither Vocal Band with Oh Yes, I'm a Child of the King.

I'll take that as a good way to kick off a Friday morning on Southern Gospel Middays. Come on, let's do it. Let's take turns bragging on Jesus. The Steals, a great way to kick us off here on this Friday. Yes, it is time for the weekend, y'all. I'm Troy Peets, hanging out in the chair and on the air. The best in Southern Gospel is what we're going to bring you all day long right here on Singing News Radio. To keep the music rolling on this Friday, here's the latest from the Down East Boys. Just preach Jesus.

Song written by Mr. Kirk Talley for all of Poet Voices, Hit the Altar on Southern Gospel Middays. Gordon Mode in the house just before that with Time to Pray. Here's the latest from Lauren Talley, moving us on through this Friday morning with Walls on Singing News Radio.

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0: Dove-nominated music from Karen Peck and New River. God gives good answers. On the way, my buddy Doug Anderson and Gold City's on the way. I got a classic throwback from the Kingdom Heirs, but here's the new one from the Guardians here on this Friday. I Know You. It's going to take us to the bottom of the hour on Singin' News Radio.
1: If I know me, I could miss the mark 1,000 times, and somehow that would only be the start. If I know me, I could fail to trust you, Lord, and break your heart. If I know me, I could tell myself I'm better than the one who bowed their knees then went astray. Well, the fact is I know me and who I am.

Former number one song from Gold City, When It's Gone for Good. Keep On Shining from my buddy Doug Anderson just before that. And I've got music from the Kingdom Ayers and the Binions on the way. But here's one from the Taylors. This one will make you tap your foot. The Well on Southern Gospel Midday.

That's classic quartet music right there from the Kingdom Heirs. He locked the gates. I'm Troy Peets. We're moving on toward hour number two. On the way there, music from Endless Highway. I got the three Heath brothers in the lineup, but here's one from the Binions. See if you remember this Rusty Goodman classic. I'm Persuaded to Believe on Singing News Radio. I'm Troy Peets. Back in a few, y'all.

Yeah, great new song from the Lefevre Quartet to get us kicked off on hour number two here on Southern Gospel Middays. Whatever, hallelujah. Hey, y'all, I'm Troy Peach, hanging out in the chair and on the air, ready for another great hour of Southern Gospel music. However you're listening today, you're our special guest, whether it's on your favorite radio station, maybe you've got us pulled up on that Singin' News radio app. However, we are coming to you. We are glad you're a part of our Friday. Got your Singin' News verse of the day going to come your way here in just a little bit. Plus, music from the Perrys, the Gaither Vocal Band, Mark Bishop, Legacy 5, and more. Like this one here, music from the Hoppers, the glorious appearing on Singin' News Radio.

morning came so early that it even took the sun by surprise. I hadn't slept since midnight. The night was so dark, there were no stars to even pierce the blackness of the skies. I spent the time in misery. So Lord, can you undo this broken, tangled mess I've made? My foolish choices too. 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I'm counting on you.

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0: I'm counting on you. 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
1: That's a good one from the Gaither Vocal Band, featuring Mr. Gaither himself. Make the morning worth the midnight. Mylon Hayes Family with the Garden Tomb just before that, here on this Friday. And it is now time for your singing news verse of the day. Today we're going to actually give you two verses. Comes out of the book of Ephesians chapter 3 and verse 20 and 21. Now to him who is able to do exceedingly abundantly above all that we ask or think, according to the power that works in us, to him be the glory in the church by Christ Jesus to all generations, forever and ever. Amen. That'll make a Baptist shout right there. That's your singing news verse of the day on Southern Gospel Middays. Here's music from the Perrys on this Friday, By the Blood, Singing News Radio.

You're right where you belong. Southern Gospel Middays on Singin' News Radio. I'm Troy Peach, bringing you the music, the messages, and the voices you love.

A new release from Miss Janet Paschal. Everybody loves that sweet lady in the fire here on this Friday. It is 22 minutes past the hour here on this Friday. Music from the Mighty Kingsmen on the way. I've got a new one from 11th Hour in and a brand new one from Greater Vision lined up in this hour. Don't miss it. Here's one from Mark Bishop. Man, he can tell a story through a song. Listen to I Got Here As Fast As I Could. Singer-songwriter Mark Bishop on Singing News Radio.

The Word of Prophecy broadcast. In this hour of the world's greatest crisis, hear a unique revelation and message by Brother Ray Pringle, a man anointed to be a prophet of God. The voice of one crying in the wilderness, prepare ye the way of the Lord, make his path straight, as saith the prophet. And many of the children of Israel shall he turn to the Lord their God, and he shall go before him in the spirit and power of Elias, to turn the hearts of the fathers to the children, and the disobedient to the wisdom of the just, to make ready a people prepared.

0: Welcome to Radio's Most Challenging Hour, the Word of Prophecy broadcast, and I'm Brother Ray Pringle. And ladies and gentlemen, I truly welcome you to this message that is directly from the greatest source book ever made available to man, and that is your Holy Bible, along with revelations that concur with true Bible prophecy. And I pray that the Lord will give you ears to hear this true prophetic message sent in Holy Ghost anointing. We continue the message entitled Obedience. That's a great word. You don't hear much about that anymore in the church or anywhere else. But ladies and gentlemen, it's the truth. And only through obedience can we find divine favor with our God. I begin with a scripture found in 2 Chronicles, the 7th chapter, verses 13 and 14. God says, if I shut up heaven that there be no rain, or if I command the locusts to devour the land, or I send a pestilence, that's an incurable epidemic of disease, among my people. He didn't say the world, he said my people. He said, then if my people, which are called by my name, shall humble themselves and pray and seek my face, and here is the important part, turn from their wicked ways, turn away from their sins and rebellious ways. He says, then I'll hear them from heaven, I'll forgive their sin, and I will heal their land. And if anything this nation ever needed and the church needs, we need a healing of this land that we live in that is polluted, defiled, and depraved. And I pray that the Lord will give you ears to hear. Another great scripture is found in Jeremiah, the 18th chapter, verses 9 and 10, where the Lord said, at what instant I shall speak concerning a nation. And he didn't say Israel now. A lot of people, preachers say, oh, it's talking about the Jews, talking about Israel. No, it's not. No such a thing. It's talking about any nation. At what instant I shall speak concerning a nation and concerning a kingdom to build and to plant it, if it do evil in my sight, that it obey not my voice, then I will repent of the good wherewith I said I will benefit them. And in the 12th chapter of this same great book of this weeping prophet Jeremiah, the 12th chapter of Jeremiah, the last verse, which is verse 17, God says, if they will not obey my voice, I will utterly pluck up and destroy that nation, saith the Lord. Well, ladies and gentlemen, that's from the words of Almighty God. And those prophets are just as, well, it's just as right for us to listen to the prophets of the Old Testament in prophecy as it is Jesus Christ in the New Testament. For the scripture says, like in the book of Acts the Apostles, verse 13, here's the great apostle of Jesus Christ preaching in verse 40 and 41. He said, beware, therefore, lest that come upon you which is spoken of in the prophets. That's the prophets like Jeremiah and Isaiah and so forth of the Old Testament. And he said, behold, you despisers, and wonder and perish, for I work a work in your days, a work which ye shall in no wise believe, though a man declare it unto you. See, these apostles of Christ said, we've got to listen to the prophets of the Old Testament to have a complete revelation of God's end time dealing with nations and the individuals of the nations and the church of Jesus Christ. Now in 2 Peter, the 3rd chapter, verses 1 and 2, this second epistle, beloved, I now write unto you, in both which I stir up your pure minds by way of remembrance, that ye may be mindful of the words which were spoken before by the holy prophets. That's like Jeremiah and Isaiah and those great prophets in the Old Testament. And also, hearken to the voice of the commandment of us, the apostles of our Lord and Savior. See, the Apostle Peter was one of the apostles of Jesus Christ preaching here that we absolutely are duty-bound and to know the full revelation of God's dealings with men here in this end time. The prophetic scriptures of the Old Testament are open and unveiled that we can know what's going to happen here in this end time and how God's going to deal with his own people. As he said in 2 Chronicles 7, if my people which are called by my name shall humble themselves and pray and seek my face and turn from their wicked ways, then I'll hear from heaven and I'll forgive their sin and I'll heal their land. Ladies and gentlemen, there's a great law of God that it absolutely works in every level of human existence in this universe from the days of Adam. And that's found in Galatians 6, 7, and 8. Be not deceived, God is not mocked, for whatsoever a man soweth, that shall he also reap. For he that soweth to his flesh shall of the flesh reap corruption. That's rotten flesh. But if we through the Spirit, we sow the righteousness of God, we'll reap life everlasting. Well, we're living in a nation that has departed from God. They're not obedient to God's word. And some people, I get censured all the time. Why don't you preach to the sinner? Because the church is full of sinners, sinning Christians. And the Bible tells a prophet of God in Ezekiel, the third chapter, verses 20 and 21, that when a righteous man turns from his righteousness and commits iniquity, he said, you got to warn that sinning Christian or that righteous man that turned away from his righteousness, and you must warn him or he will die in his sins, and his blood I will require at your hand. Nevertheless, if thou warn the righteous man that the righteous sin not. That's what I'm doing on these broadcasts, ladies and gentlemen. Doing my best through the anointing of the Holy Ghost to warn the righteous that they sin not. And the Bible goes on here and says, if he doth not sin, he shall surely live. And because he is warned, the prophet hath delivered his soul. I'm not going to get out here and be judged because I've been a dunce and played, dumb and ignorant with God. I know the word of God. I was raised up back in the 20s and 30s and 40s in the time when this old nation was being, in the roaring 20s when it went crazy trying to find pleasure and make money and so forth. But being born and reared up in the roaring 20s and the depression of the 19 and 30s, I learned about God's judgment for idolatry and depravity. And I saw this nation into the judgment of God for their rebellious ways and disobedience against the Word of God. As we were ushered in 1930 into that great depression of dust bowls and unemployment and great epidemics of disease and hopelessness was everywhere. But I saw men and women of God raise up and begin to fast and pray, like 2 Chronicles 7, 13 and 14 says, God said, if there be no rain, or if I send pestilence into the land, or locusts to devour everything, if my people, which are called by my name, shall humble themselves and pray and seek my face and turn from their wicked ways, I'll hear from heaven. I'll forgive their sin, and I'll also heal their land. Well, I saw God do that when the church in the early 30s began to return back to the Lord, as preachers began to stand up and preach true repentance, that the church had to repent and turn back to God for divine favor, and I saw that favor come. And by the time World War II started, this nation was well out of the depression, and people were being employed, and food was abundant, and even the epidemic, those epidemics of disease that ravished mostly the young people and babies, we saw it begin to die out, and we began to have a blessing that God sent upon this nation. Well, we've seen this nation now turn away from God, and we know sometimes we know why that America's been great is because we've been good and we were built by God. Our forefathers were men that feared God, and they built this nation upon the motto, "In God we trust." But this nation has returned back to their depravity and idolatry and reveling and greed. Yeah, rebellion against the Word of God, and we're going to be judged again by God Almighty. We've been a favored nation, but I want to tell you something, ladies and gentlemen. God's not through with this nation. This is a Christian nation. I don't give a hoot what these heathens and humanists say. This is a Christian nation. I know people are backslid and they're idolatrous, but it's still God's nation. He designed it and he built it, and we know better than what we're doing. Our lifestyles, even in the church of our Lord, Christians, they're pagan and heathen, but we know better. And we're going to reap what we sowed, and God is going to send judgment upon this nation and not total annihilation to bring us down. Like the scripture says, if my people will humble themselves and pray and seek my face and turn from their wicked ways, I'll forgive their sins and I will heal their land. And I certainly have plans to see, to live, and to see at least a partial revival of old-fashioned repentance, because what happens to this nation is in the hands of the Christians. And if we'll humble ourselves, we'll pray, we'll seek God's face, and we'll turn from our wicked ways, that's Christians and preachers, then God will hear from heaven, and he'll help us to overcome these humanists and all these depraved ones out here that our nation is full of. You know our nation's full of savages, young savages out here, and perverts and gluttons and abortionists and dope addicts and crooks and phony preachers and counterfeit Christians. But ladies and gentlemen, if God's people will return to him in true humility and repentance, we'll see God break through and send a revival of old-fashioned repentance. If we'll humble ourselves as Christians and God's people, we'll see that he has a remedy for this immorality and homosexuality and abortions and unisex styles and nudity and crime and violence and murder and theft and cursing and smoking and drinking and dope addiction and gambling and divorce and juvenile delinquency and political corruption and false prophets and phony Christians and dead churches and sorry parents and disease and heartache and misery and rebellion against the word of God that epitomizes this paradise, which is a fool's paradise now. But I pray that God will have compassion upon us. Praise God. He'll remember us like he did Abraham back in Genesis 18. The Bible said he made a petition before God. And he asked God, when he was going to destroy Sodom and Gomorrah, he said, God, if there's 10 people in that city that are righteous, will you destroy that metropolitan area that's full of perverts and idolaters? And God said, if there's 10 righteous people, I won't even destroy the cities of Sodom and Gomorrah. I know there's 10 righteous people or more in this nation, and I believe God will have compassion upon us and humble our hearts, that we'll turn to him in true repentance and find his divine favor. Shall we pray? Father, in the name of Jesus, I pray that the Holy Ghost will move on every heart and soul that's listening, and you'll convict them of their sins and evil habits and turn them to the righteousness of God with old-fashioned Holy Ghost for conviction to old-fashioned repentance and turning away from their sins. We ask it in Jesus' name and amen. Ladies and gentlemen, this is Brother Ray Pringle. I pray that I'll hear from you this week. You'll stand with us with your support. 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

0: Ford Boy says, now I'm on my way to get us kicked off on the lunchtime hour. Hey, y'all, I am Troy Peets. Welcome in. I'm back in the chair and on the air. Another great day of Southern Gospel Middays we are right in the middle of. On the way this hour, I've got music from Brian Free and Assurance coming up. Also got a little tune from Ernie Haas, the signature sound. You're going to get the Gaither Vocal Band, new music from Jonathan Wilburn. You might even hear your current number one song in all of Southern Gospel music this hour. Here's a brand new one from Mark Bishop. You better go read it on Singin' News Radio.
1: Can I have your attention? This will only take a minute. You're running in the right race, ain't you? Now, how you gonna win it?

It's a brand new release from Brian Free and Assurance featuring my buddy Mr. Bill Shivers. Cling to it. Brian Free and Assurance. Southbound just before that, they left it in the water. Here on this Friday, coming up in just a little bit, the latest from Scotty Inman, Ernie Haas, the Signature Sound. But here's your current number one song. According to the August issue of the Singin' News magazine, it's My Gang, Peach Gorge.

Everybody loves that guy. Scotty Enman on this Friday with A Broken Man Can. Here's that brand new one from Ernie Haas, the signature sound. It's 25 minutes past the hour. Hello to Christ.

0: If you've ever tried to stand up for your faith in a hostile setting, you know about the subtle ways that people can twist your words or intentions. It takes wisdom to navigate those kinds of situations, doesn't it? Welcome to Through the Bible. In our study this time, we're going to see how Jesus stood up to three different kinds of intellectual attack. Our teacher, Dr. J. Vernon McGee, illustrates from Jesus' response just how savvy you must be to get to the heart of any debate. I'm Steve Schwetz, holding the doors of the Bible bus open as you find a seat. And while you do that, Greg's here to tell us a little bit about a newer partnership opportunity that we've had, and it involves our Bible bus passes, doesn't it?
1: It does. Steve, in the last, I don't know, I'd say 5 or 6 years in particular, we've seen our ability to partner to go beyond broadcast media.
0: Yeah.
1: And when I joined TTB on staff 15 years ago, so long ago.
0: Yes.
1: It's been an amazing decade and a half. But in those early days, I was always connecting with other broadcasters. But now with digital tools and the Bible bus passes, which you want to give a quick description of those for those who haven't heard?
0: First of all, we give them to you for free.
1: Yes.
0: All you have to do is call us and ask for them. And they come in a 10-pack. They're the size of a business card. You can throw a couple in your wallet and hand them out to people that you can strike a conversation up. Don't just leave them someplace. Some people do that.
1: Yes.
0: That's called litter. But if you can put it into somebody's hand and really share with them what the program means to you, it's a great low-friction way to share the Bible and through the Bible.
1: And so here's an exciting new partnership that we have entered into with a great ministry called Preborn. And it is a ministry that ministers to young women who are pregnant and to their spouses or their significant others, whoever's involved in that situation. And they are bringing the gospel to those people. They're using ultrasounds and other things to show them that that's a real human being in the woman's womb. And so they're wanting to partner with us and share Bible bus passes. A, if they've come to Christ, and they'll say, hey, you can grow by listening to Through the Bible. Or B, even if they haven't responded to Christ, they could say, here's a program you might want to listen to.
0: Yeah, and I appreciate this. Actually, this door of opportunity for us was opened through a board member, our newest board member, Rob Reinders, who there's a whole story that we don't have time to cover about how he even became a part of the ministry.
1: Yeah, it's amazing.
0: But he is, among many things, a good networker of Christian people and resources. And he's the one that put us together with the Preborn folks. And we are looking forward to the partnership. And not only Preborn in their part in preventing abortions, which we believe is always the right thing to do, but also to share the gospel for people that are in difficult situations.
1: Yeah. And so we're just excited that we can now offer TTB's digital content through these Bible bus passes. Just a QR code. You open the camera and it opens a website that takes you to not just the English app, but all over 100 languages.
0: Yeah.
1: So you can also use it if you're in an Uber with someone and they maybe speak a different language, or you meet someone on the street. So many ways now to partner, and we're so excited about
0: it. Yeah, we are. Let me pray for us, Greg, as we begin our study. Heavenly Father, we pray that there would be opportunities for the many listeners that have those Bible bus passes, that they would remember they've got them and they would have an opportunity to hand them out and just lovingly share something that's meaningful to them, which is the ministry of Through the Bible and the teaching that it contains about biblical truth. I pray that you would open those doors even today. Bless the study as it goes out. In Jesus' name, amen. Now we're off to Matthew 22 on Through the Bible with Dr. J. Vernon McGee.
2: Now we're coming in the Gospel of Matthew to the crucifixion of Christ. He's moving majestically as the king, beginning yonder in Caesarea Philippi. He took these majestic steps down through that land, through Galilee, then beyond Jordan from Jericho. He's now come to Jerusalem, and he's ridden into the city. And for a brief moment, he demanded that they at least consider him. I think heretofore, he had never come into Jerusalem this way. And we'll see that when we get to the Gospel of John. I think he came in the sheep gate in a very unobtrusive manner, the gate where the animals for sacrifice were brought, but not this time. He rides in as a king, and they recognize him, those that are with him, as a king. And it's an opportunity for them to accept him or reject him. He's, as it were, forcing himself upon the people. Now, Matthew tells us that the three different groups in the nation, the Herodians, and the Sadducees and the Pharisees, they make an onslaught, an attack upon him. And that's what we have here in this 22nd chapter. We got down just a little ways in the chapter. Now here at verse 15 is where we begin today. And first it's the Herodians who come to him with a question that actually related to their particular position. You see, they were a political party which favored the house of Herod. They looked to those of that house to deliver them from the Roman yoke. And they were strictly political. I do not think could be even considered a religious party at all. And the Pharisees apparently used them or prompted them. It's quite possible that many of the Pharisees were also Herodians, since it was a political party. Now I'm reading verse 15. Then went the Pharisees and took counsel how they might entangle him in his talk. Now the Pharisees instigated this attack upon him. But notice what they did. Verse 16, they sent out unto him their disciples with a Herodian, saying, Master, we know that thou art true and teachest the way of God in truth. Neither carest thou for any man, for thou regardest not the person of man. Tell us therefore, what thinkest thou? Is it lawful to give tribute unto Caesar or not? Now, obviously, they were not really interested in that. They had their own answer, let's say. It was a trick question. You see, if he said, no, you're not to pay tribute to Caesar, then he's a traitor to Rome, and Rome was ruling over them. If he said yes, then he is not their true Messiah, because the Messiah would not say that. Believe me, they've got him on the horns of a dilemma, haven't they? Well, they think they have, at least. Now, shall we pay tribute unto Caesar or not? Now, will you notice what he did? And Jesus perceived their wickedness and said, why tempt ye me, ye hypocrites? You notice what he called them. He called them what they were, hypocrites. Now, verse 19, show me the tribute money. And they brought unto him a penny. I think this is very notable. He used their coin. I've often wondered why he didn't use his own. I think it's because he didn't have one. He asked them, says, show me a coin. Let me have a coin. And he saith unto them, whose is this image and superscription? They say unto him, Caesar's. And now they were using the legal tender, the Roman government, and here it was a Roman coin. Then saith he unto them, render therefore unto Caesar the things which are Caesar's, and unto God the things that are God's. This is an amazing answer, because there's more here than just answering them. And he certainly did that they owed something to Caesar. They did owe him something. They were using his coin, for instance. They walked down Roman roads. And Rome did give them a measure of peace, so they did owe something to Rome, and therefore rendered to Caesar the things that are Caesar's. But there's another department under God, the things that are God's. Now, when they had heard these words, they marveled and left him and went their way. Now, this very frankly reveals that he did not fall into their trap, and they did owe Caesar something. But that did not remove their responsibility to God at all. Now, they left him. They went their way. It's time now for the Sadducees to come to bat, and they make an attempt to trap him. Verse 23, now, and I'm reading. The same day came to him the Sadducees, which say that there is no resurrection, and ask him, saying, Master, Moses said, if a man die, having no children, his brother shall marry his wife, raise up seed unto his brother. Now there were with us seven brethren. The first, when he had married a wife, deceased, and having no issue, left his wife unto his brother. Likewise the second also, the third, and all the way down, by the way, to the seventh. And last of all, the woman died also. Therefore, in the resurrection, whose wife shall she be of the seven? for they've all had it. Now, you see, the Sadducees, they didn't believe in a resurrection. It's a ridiculous illustration. Imagine this woman had seven brothers for her husband. She must have been in Hollywood to have done this. But the question is, whose wife shall she be? Now, there are two things our Lord said in which the Sadducees erred. Listen to him, verse 29. Jesus answered and said unto them, ye do err, not knowing the scriptures nor the power of God. Now, the Sadducees were ignorant in two spheres. They, first of all, did not know the scriptures, and they had no knowledge of the power of God. In other words, ignorance of the scriptures and ignorance of the power of God caused them to bring up such a ridiculous illustration as that. Now, the explanation is simple and the problem is solved. And it's just this simple. Verse 30, for in the resurrection, they neither marry nor are given in marriage, but are as the angels of God in heaven. Now, they're not angels. We'll not be angels in heaven. But we'll be like them in the sense that they do not marry or given in marriage. In other words, there'll not be any necessity to continue the race by birth, no multiplication of the race by that method in heaven. That does not mean that a husband and wife who are very close down here can't be together in heaven. If they want to be, of course they could be. But my friend, think of the ones that wouldn't want to be together, and they certainly won't have to be together. But after all, they both will have a new body, be new individuals, and probably they'll get along lots better up there than they did down here. But the important thing is no such thing as the marriage relationship for the purpose of propagating the race. That is the point that he's answering. Now, he says this to them, verse 31, but it's touching the resurrection of the dead. Have ye not read that which was spoken unto you by God, saying, I am the God of Abraham, the God of Isaac, and the God of Jacob? God's not the God of the dead, but of the living. And that is devastating, that statement. Abraham, what about Abraham today? Well, Abraham is as much Abraham today as he ever was. How about Isaac and Jacob? They've just been transferred to another place. They're living. And that's true of your loved one that's in Christ, waiting over there for you. This is a great statement. When the multitudes heard this, they were astonished at his doctrine. The Sadducees now have been silenced. Herodians have been silenced. The Pharisees, they represented actually the very best in Israel. They were a religio-political party, and they hoped to restore the kingdom, and in that they could join with the Herodians. They had liked to have seen the kingdom of David brought back into power and get rid of Rome, but as a religious party, they opposed the Sadducees. I would suppose they would correspond to the conservative wing today of the church, and that the Sadducees would correspond to the liberal wing of the church. Now let me read verse 34. But when the Pharisees had heard that he had put the Sadducees to silence, they were gathered together. In other words, they have a huddle now, and they've got to plan a strategy in order to come to him. Then one of them, which was a lawyer, and that would mean a scribe, he knew the Mosaic law, and that is the sense in which this is used here, asked him a question, tempting him and saying, now they put this man forth as being their clever lawyer in order that he might propound a question. Verse 36, Master, which is the great commandment in the law? Now listen to the Lord. Jesus said unto him, thou shalt love the Lord thy God with all thy heart, with all thy soul, with all thy mind. This is the first and great commandment. And he did not pick any one of the Ten Commandments. Now will you notice? And he gives them a second one. The second is like unto it, thou shalt love thy neighbor as thyself. Now when you put this down on your life, you recognize that you are coming short of the glory of God. And our Lord now is very straightforward with the man. Here are the two great commandments. You want to know what is the greatest? Well, this is the greatest, and this is the next one. On these two commandments hang all the law and the prophets. Now the Pharisees are a little puzzled, and so they huddle again. Verse 41, while the Pharisees were gathered together, Jesus asked them. Now, you see, his answer was so definite and straightforward, and it's so obviously accurate, and they had to be honest. If they were honest, they'd have to say, well, we've fallen short. We can't be saved that way. We do need a Savior. And he was right then, almost in the shadow of the cross. Now, will you notice, on these two commandments hang all the law and the prophets. While the Pharisees were gathered together, Jesus asked them. Now, they had a little huddle. They were going to come at him again, but he beats them now to the punch. And now he asked them something. And this is what he asked. What think ye of Christ? Whose son is he? They'd questioned his birth, you see. Whose son is he? They say unto him, the son of David. He saith unto them, how then doth David in spirit, or in the spirit, call him Lord? And David did that in Psalm 110, verse 1. How did David do that? How could David call his son his Lord? That just wasn't the way it was done. They would have to say that he would have to be supernaturally born for David to call him Lord. And he quotes now, the Lord said unto my Lord, sit thou on my right hand till I make thine enemies thy footstool. That's Psalm 110:1. If David then call him Lord, how is he his son? That's the question that our Lord put them. And no man was able to answer him a word, neither durst any man from that day forth ask him any more questions. Now you see, there are several things that are quite interesting here. David wrote Psalm 110. The liberal says he didn't. David wrote Psalm 110 by the Holy Spirit. The liberal says not. And David wrote Psalm 110 about the Messiah. The liberal says he didn't. But you see, our Lord made that very clear. Now, this gives the explanation, and the only explanation is the virgin birth of Jesus. If David then call him Lord, how is he his son? He couldn't be his son by natural birth. It had to be by a supernatural birth, and they'd have to admit that. And you see, they were questioning his, by the way. They were saying, for instance, we're sons of Abraham. We're not illegitimate at all. Now, this ended the verbal clash with the religious rulers, and we're told that no man was able to answer him a word, neither durst any man from that day forth ask him any more questions. They made no concerted attack upon him verbally after this. They have determined his death now, and that's the thing they're going to move to. They see they cannot answer him. This is, to me, one of the great proofs of his deity. Now we come to chapter 23, and here the Lord Jesus warns the multitude against the scribes and Pharisees, and he pronounces woes upon the scribes and Pharisees and weeps over Jerusalem. Now this chapter concludes the clash with the religious rulers by the Lord Jesus, warning the multitude about them and then denouncing the religious rulers in no unmistakable terms. It is scathing. It is scalding. It's scorching what he says to them. It's filled with invective, denunciation, and merciless condemnation. It's very difficult for me to see how the liberal articulates this chapter with his conception of a gentle Jesus who never judged in saying anything harsh while he was here. You read this chapter carefully and slowly, and it'll blanch your own soul. It's more difficult, I think, to outline this chapter than most of the others here. But you have the warning of Jesus against the scribes and Pharisees, and then the woes of Jesus against the scribes and Pharisees, and then the weeping of Jesus over Jerusalem. Now, listen to him as he begins here. Then spake Jesus to the multitude and to his disciples, saying, the scribes and the Pharisees sit in Moses' seat. They're usurping that which was really they had no right to. They occupied the same position the church leaders occupy today. People looked up to him for the interpretation of the truth. Now listen to him. All therefore whatsoever they bid you observe, that observe and do, but do not ye after their works, for they say and do not. Now they interpret the scripture, and you can't break the scripture because they're breaking it. You do what the scripture says, but you don't follow their works because they are not following the word of God. Now here's a sad commentary upon religious rulers. Listen to him. For they bind heavy burdens and grievous to be borne, lay them on men's shoulders, but they themselves will not move them with one of their fingers. But all their works they do for to be seen of man. They make broad their phylacteries and enlarge the borders of their garments. They love the uppermost rooms at feasts and the chief seats in the synagogues and greeting in the markets and to be called of man, Rabbi, Rabbi. They like to have titles. They like to be recognized. They wear certain religious garments and habits that sets them apart from other people. Our Lord is condemning that. Now he says here, but be ye not called Rabbi, that is a teacher. For one is your master, even Christ, and all your brethren. That is something we need to keep in mind. I think that there's certain respect. Honor belongs to the pastor of a church. But my friend, he's no different than anyone else. He's just one of your brothers. And call no man your father. That is the life giver. That's what a father is upon the earth. For one is your father which is in heaven. Neither be ye called master. That is, you don't have any authority. The only authority is the word of God. Neither be ye called master, for one is your master, even Christ. This is terrific, by the way. But he that is greatest among you shall be your servant. Now, if you want to be the greatest, then become the servant of all. And whosoever shall exalt himself shall be abased, and he that shall humble himself shall be exalted. Now he pronounced these woes here, and believe me, they're terrific. Listen to this. But woe unto you, scribes and Pharisees, hypocrites. Listen to him. For ye shut up the kingdom of heaven against men, for ye neither go in yourselves, neither suffer ye them that are entering to go in. In other words, a hypocrite can block the way to heaven more than anything else. And that is the thing he's saying. He uses the term woe here 8 times and hypocrites 7 times. Again, verse 14, woe unto you scribes and Pharisees, hypocrites. Listen to this. Ye devour widows' houses and for a pretense make long prayer. Therefore ye shall receive the greater condemnation. In other words, their business dealings were crooked and heartless, but they made long prayers. Verse 15, woe unto you, scribes and Pharisees, hypocrites, for ye compass sea and land to make one proselyte, and when he's made, ye make him twofold more the child of hell than yourselves. Oh, they were great going out witnessing. They could go down to the mission and speak, and they would go around everywhere and give a witness. But I tell you, they were not getting anyone to Christ. No one really was born again. Woe unto you, ye blind guides, which say, whosoever shall swear by the temple, it's nothing, but whosoever shall swear by the gold of the temple, he's a debtor. They're hair splitters, you see. Verse 17, ye fools and blind, for whether is greater, the gold of the temple that sanctifieth the gold, and whosoever shall swear by the altar, it's nothing, but whosoever sweareth by the gift that is upon it, he's guilty. Ye fools and blind, for whether is greater the gift or the altar that sanctifieth the gift. Whoso therefore shall swear by the altar sweareth by it and by all things thereon. And whosoever shall swear by the temple sweareth by it and by him that dwelleth therein. And he that shall swear by heaven sweareth by the throne of God and by him that sitteth thereon. You see, they were tempting to split hairs. And that is something that is dangerous in Christian work today. My, I tell you, you won't find anything more harsh than this. And I think we've had just about all we can take of this today. But I intend to finish it next time as we see the gentle Jesus using the harshest language that's in the entire Word of God. Until next time, may God richly bless you, my beloved.
0: We always love hearing from you, so why don't you write to us from our app? You can also email BibleBus@ttb.org or call 1-800-65-BIBLE. I'm Steve Schwetz, and as always, I'll meet you back here next time as we make our way through the Bible.

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Brand new release from Tribute Quartet, getting us started off on my final hour of music here on this Friday. It could have been a mountain. Brand new music from Tribute. By the way, they are in recording their Quartet Tribute album, Tribute Quartet, Quartet Tribute album. Yes, number 4, I believe. They are in recording vocals on that. Just saw that this week, so excited for Tribute. Hey, got your singing news verse of the day coming up in just a little bit, plus great music like this one from Lauren Talley. It's called Walls. This is Southern Gospel Middays. Happy Friday, y'all.

That's music from High Road. There is rock. I'm Troy Peach, and this is Southern Gospel Middays. It's now time for your singing news verse of the day. Today, your singing news verse of the day comes out of the book of Mark, chapter 11 and verse 24. Therefore, I say to you, whatever things you ask when you pray, believe that you receive them and you will have them. That's your singing news verse of the day here on Southern Gospel Middays. On the way, a classic from Gold City. Got music from the Collingsworth family, but here's one from my gang. Pete Goldman on this Friday, For My Good, on Singing News Radio.

Want to talk about a song of a decade? There it was, Gold City with Midnight Cry here on Southern Gospel Middays. We're 22 minutes past the hour. How about one out of the old Redback hymnal from the Collingsworth family on this Friday? We'll understand it better.

you, Lord, and break your heart. If I know me, I could tell myself I'm better than the one who bowed their knees then went astray. Well, the fact is I know me.

Yeah, Gordon Moat turned it up on us here on this Friday with Time to Pray. The Guardians bringing us to the bottom of the hour with I Know You, just before we heard from Gordon. On the way, I've got music from the Kramers. I got Endless Highway, but here's one. I love this classic song. I Don't Want to Get Adjusted. It's Kim Hopper on Singin' News Radio.

Closing the door on this Friday with music from Endless Highway. Still one of my favorites. Love that song. Always have. He rescued me. I'm Troy Peets. That's going to do it for me here on this Friday. I'll be back on Monday. It'll be a brand new week, and we'll be in the middle of the day, and we'll do it all over again right here on Southern Gospel Middays on Singing News Radio. We're the voice of Southern Gospel music. I want y'all to have a great weekend. Let's go out with that new one from the Kramers, and we will see you on Monday, y'all.

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1: A Better Life with Dr. Sanjay Gupta.
2: At one point or another, I'm willing to bet you've turned to an AI chatbot to ask about something that ails you. 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Your doctor is probably using AI too. 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Sure enough, I've been using these tools myself at the hospital, along with many of my peers. We lean on them to keep up with the fire hose of new research, to draft notes, even to write arduous letters to insurance companies. Mostly it's a good thing, frees us up to focus on you. But there are real concerns, especially with regards to your private health information. So I think the question is fair to ask. 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And how do you make sure it's accurate? These are questions you can ask your doctor. I'm Dr. Sanjay Gupta, helping you live a better life.
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0: Word says he's our ever-present help in the time of trouble.
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0: And friend, let me encourage you today. 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
2: It's the part of parenting that both parents and kids agree is unpleasant, uncomfortable, and not fully understood. 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With the conclusion of his message, Power Up Your Parenting Skills, Proverbs for Parents, here's David.
3: Well, as you know, I'm a parent. I've had four children. I have now 12 grandchildren and one great-grandchild and four more on their way. So I'm into the parenting business, and I learned a lot about being a parent as I learned with Donna the things to do and not to do. We made some mistakes, but we stayed together and prayed for our kids and helped them grow up. And now we're watching our children do that with their children, and it's wonderful to see that many of the principles that we learned and taught them, they're teaching too. Parenting is a tremendous opportunity and a great responsibility. I'll be honest with you, sometimes you just shake your head and say, now what do I do? But the Lord God is with you, and the principles of the Bible are so helpful. So we are getting ready to finish up this two-day discussion of Proverbs for Parents, and we'll get to that in just a moment. But before we open our Bibles together to the book of Proverbs, let me just remind you again that Israel matters a lot to God, and I'm sure his heart is wounded as he sees what is happening in our country now, as many are cursing Israel, and anti-Semitism is on the rise here. And it's a really disturbing thing, because the Bible says if you don't bless Israel, if you curse Israel, it does not fare well for you. History has proven that. And how important it is that we stay focused as believers on the nation of Israel and love these people as God would have us love them. This book is all about God's heart for Israel, and it's yours for the asking during the month of August for a gift of any size to Turning Point to help us with the teaching of the Word of God around the world. Thank you so much for your support. And now, here is part two of Powering Up Your Parenting Skills, Proverbs for Parents.
4: What I really want to talk with you about primarily is the fact that parents are not only called upon to disciple their children, they're called upon to discipline their children. Discipline is almost going out of style. And if you don't believe that, travel on an airplane. I'm quite a traveler. And when I see them coming through the front door, I begin to pray as they move toward my seat. Oh, Lord, keep them at least 7 or 8 rows away. Because it is overwhelming to me how parents allow their children to do anything and don't even make any attempt to bring discipline or control into the life. Where did this all start? Well, it didn't come from Solomon, I promise you, because let me tell you what Solomon has to say about all this. This would not get me any acclaim on talk shows today, but I'm just going to read to you what the Bible says. First of all, the Bible says that discipline is proper for every child. That's the first principle. It's proper for every child. Notice chapter 3, verses 11 and 12. Here are the Proverbs. My son, do not despise the chastening of the Lord, nor detest his correction. For whom the Lord loves, he corrects, just as a father, the son, in whom he delights. Proverbs 29 and verse 17 says, correct your son, and he will give you rest. Yes, he will give delight to your soul. Hebrews 12:7 says, if you endure correction, God deals with you as with sons. For what son is he whom the father does not chasten? So no matter how big or how strong or how mean, every child is to be under discipline. What is happening in this world of ours is that is dominated by humanist philosophy is the accumulated effect of several generations of young people who have not been under any discipline at all. And in the name of freedom, we have turned them loose too soon, and we are living with the sad result of our negligence. Paul Harvey expressed the conviction of many of us when he said these words. He said, "I am against giving youth more freedom. They've already about as much freedom as an unguided missile. Jesus didn't campaign for unlimited freedom. He bound himself to God's will. We need some Christian youth with direction and purpose and faith and dedication, and that is born in the home." Sooner or later, we have to decide that. Last I knew, parents were still supposed to be in control. And discipline is proper for every child. Notice the second proverb. Discipline proves our love for our children. Proverbs 13:24 is known to most of you. It says, "He that spares the rod hates his son, but he who loves him disciplines him promptly. Chastens him early," says the New King James. Do you remember your parents saying something like this? "I'm going to discipline you, and I want you to know that's because I love you." Or maybe this sticks in your mind as it does mine. "This hurts me more than it does you." That last statement seemed to always be reserved as an introductory remark before I was really going to get it. Isn't it interesting that the number one reason that parents give for not disciplining their children is because I don't want to spank them because I just love them too much. But in reality, when we refuse to discipline our children, we are demonstrating the exact opposite, that we do not love them. We do not love them enough to stand in the way of their making the kinds of mistakes that can multiply into the critical, life-threatening mistake. Dr. James Dobson, in his bestseller, Dare to Discipline, has written that the parent has got to convince himself that discipline is not something he does to the child, but something he does for the child. The attitude toward the child must be, "I love you too much to let you behave like that." When you see parents letting their children run wild and not standing in the way of their disobedient behavior, do not make the false conclusion that they must really love their children a lot because they don't want to touch them. They don't love them enough to stand in the way of that which is destroying them and those around them. So discipline is a demonstration of your love for your children. How many of you know that when the Father up above disciplines us, it's because He loves us? When He works us over, it's because He cares about us. You know, there's an old adage that if you're a football player and you never get chewed out by the coach, it's probably not because you're good, it's because you're unimportant to the plan for the team. What you want to worry about is when they never say anything to you at all, when they just act like you're not there, when you're standing on the sideline and they don't even know your number. So when you get chewed out by the coach, it's because they probably think you're going to have a part in the game plan, so they want to make sure you get it right. Almighty God wants us to be a part of the game plan, and He wants us to get it right. So just as we discipline our children, God disciplines His children as well. Number three, discipline postponed will be ineffective. Notice what it says in Proverbs 19:18. "Chasten your son while there is hope, and let not your soul spare for his crying. Do not set your heart on his destruction," is another translation. Chasten your children while there's hope. I had a woman come to me some years ago, and she wanted to know how early she should begin to discipline her children because she was starting to have some trouble. How old should they be before I begin to discipline them? And I made the serious mistake of saying, "Well, how old are they?" She said, "The oldest one's 11 and the youngest one's 9. I didn't have the heart to tell her that the game was over and she lost. You can't wait. The Bible says you have to discipline them while there's hope. What does that mean? While you have a chance to make a difference. If you wait until all of the values and the systems are well in place in their lives and then you try to intervene, you will have a very difficult time making any impact on that child. And I encourage you not to wait, but to begin early. And I am not a psychologist nor a family counselor. I am not here to answer all the questions of the particular variety of how do you deal with that and how old should a child be. But I am here to tell you that when your children began to demonstrate rebellion against you, that is the seed of rebellion in their heart because they're born with an old nature. And that rebellion needs to be confronted or it will grow into a full-size rebellion. Some psychologists have suggested that the troubled teenage years are just a condensation of all the discipline that has or has not been administered in the early years of the child's life. When you examine what some parents are told by modern psychologists, you can understand why discipline is postponed and avoided. There are so many conflicting ideas in the great mass of man's wisdom that the only option left to the modern secular parent is to put all the various theories in a hat and pull one out at random. These diverse ideas have one common denominator. They are the product of this world and of man's wisdom. Why not take what God says? Do the best you can to take the principles of God's word and put them into operation. One man said this, "Alas, we arrive at the door of adolescence, the dynamic time of life which comes with a pimple and goes out with a beard, those flirtatious years when girls begin to powder and boys begin to puff. It's an exciting phase of childhood, I suppose, but to be honest, I wouldn't want to stumble through it again. By the way, have you heard of the new wristwatch created exclusively for the anxious parents of teenagers? After 11 p.m., it rings its hands every 15 minutes. And most of us parents know what that's all about. Well, discipline postponed will be ineffective. Here's the next principle. Discipline purges wrong conduct from a child's life. That's what the Proverbs say. 22:15 says it this way, "Foolishness is bound in the heart of a child, but the rod of correction shall drive it far from him." Let me read that again. "Foolishness is bound in the heart of a child, but the rod of correction shall drive it far from him." How do you correct misbehavior? You make children understand there's a penalty associated with what they do that is wrong. I love the story about the mother of three very small children who was trying to get ready to go out with her husband for a late dinner engagement, and the children all slept in the same room upstairs. They were playing the games that children all play, especially when their parents are supposed to be doing something else beside parenting. They would not quiet down. They continued to talk and laugh and get it out of bed, even though they were threatened regularly by their irritated mother. Finally, when she had all she could stand, she went to the bottom of the stairs and she shouted, "If I hear one more word out of any of you, I'm coming upstairs." And everything quieted down. About 5 short minutes later, the noise level began to build again. True to her promise, she grabbed a towel, wrapped it around her head, which had been totally immersed in the kitchen sink and the rinsing stage of her shampoo. Up the stairs she stomped and into the room, which had now gotten very quiet. "I'm not coming up here again," she said. "Now you kids stay in bed and be quiet." The silence was deafening as she walked out of the room, but as she stood outside the door for a moment, she heard the littlest of the children ask, "Who was that?" Now I suppose something could be said for scaring our children into obedience. But God has a better way. And God's better way is the application of the Board of Education to the seat of knowledge. How many of you know that works? The psalmist says something similar. "It is good for me that I have been afflicted, that I might learn thy statutes." He confesses earlier in the Psalms, "Before I was afflicted, I went astray, but now I have kept your word." Hebrews 12:11 says it this way, "No chastening for the present seems to be joyous, but grievous. Nevertheless, afterward it yields the peaceable fruit of righteousness unto which they are exercised thereby." In other words, discipline isn't fun either for the child or for the parent, and it's grievous, it brings hurt. But afterwards, it proves that it can provide the result you're looking for, which is godliness in the life of a child. I realize that this again runs cross-current with most modern counsel. If you want to ruin a party, stand up and give a little speech on how to discipline your child, because nobody seems to be very much involved in it these days. Let me give you the next principle. Discipline properly administered will not hurt your child. Listen to this very frank proverb, 23:13. Withhold not correction from the child, for if you beat him with the rod, he will not die. Isn't that a great thought? Now, it may sound like he's dying, but he's not going to die. On numerous occasions, I've been told by honest parents that the reason they don't discipline their children is because they fear they may cause some physical harm. Let's face it, we've been all over the ballpark in this area. We've come through the permissive age of no corporal discipline into the present age of the child abuse syndrome. We didn't spank our children then because we didn't believe in it. We don't spank them now for fear that someone will report us to the authorities. If we're really honest, most of us do such an inadequate job of discipline not out of the fear of hurting our children, but rather out of refusal to inconvenience ourselves. We yell at our children from one end of the house to the other because we're too lazy to get up and go where they are and take care of the problem. We let all of the intentional problems grow. How many of you know that if you don't deal with it right when it begins, it escalates, and two things happen. They get more disobedient and you get more angry. We're going to talk about that in a moment. Let me give you the next principle from Proverbs. Discipline proceeds in spite of crying. The Bible says in Proverbs 19:18, chasten your son while there is hope, and don't let your soul spare for his crying. That's one of the translations of Proverbs 19:18. You know, some parents just, they can't stand the thought that their child will cry. And how many of you know that children have got this figured out? We had one child, I won't tell you which one it was. The thought of a spanking initiated in immediate sobs, so emotional that I couldn't imagine how they could be any worse after the punishment had been administered. And then we had another child that absolutely refused to cry no matter what happened. But it doesn't make any difference. You're to administer discipline even if there is crying. Crying purges out the things in that child's life that need to be dealt with. Parents know how bedtime prayers can be full of surprises. One little kid, smarting after punishment, finished his prayers with the usual blessings for all of the members of the family save one. Then turning to his father, he said, I suppose you noticed you were not included. The next principle goes like this. Discipline provides help for the child, not release of anger for the adult. This is really important because here is where the watershed is with regard to abuse. No Christian should ever do anything to cause physical harm to their child. God has created a certain part of the anatomy with enough padding so that there can be an administration of justice without abuse. But listen carefully. Ephesians 6:4 says this, Fathers, provoke not your children to wrath, but bring them up in the nurture and the training of the Lord. My good friend, Dr. Haddon Robinson, wrote a little paper on this one time that I got a hold of, and this is what he said. Even though I am to punish my youngsters, I must be certain that the discipline is for their positive good. All of us can sympathize with the mother who said in exasperation, Well, the kids were making such a racket that I went in and spanked them. It didn't help much, but it sure did me a world of good. Too often we spank our children because we are irritated or we scold them and nag at them to release our own frustrations. Chastening and admonitions require thought and spiritual sensitivity if it's to be of the Lord. My discipline, no matter what it is, should be designed to bring my children to God. In all of the passages about discipline in the Scripture, not one that I know says that discipline is exclusively to penalize. It is always used in the positive context of instruction and correction. It should never be an occasion for a parent to take out his anger or his own irritation on his child. If you're angry, wait. That's the only reason to wait. But don't use your anger as a weapon against your children. Remember, you're big and they're little. I don't know where the abuse syndrome started. I hate everything that's related to it. I see little children who have been the result of child abuse, and I cannot comprehend how anyone could do that. But my friends, when you protect a society that kills the unborn, it's not long before people reason, well, I could have killed him before he was born. It doesn't matter if I beat him around a little bit now that he's here. We've raised a culture of disregard for the human life. And so we live in this delicate balance between the importance of corporal punishment and the very careful protection of our children and our young people from abuse. And God can give every parent who trusts Him the wisdom to administer discipline so that they never cross the line. I can tell you, I was disciplined by my parents. My father had the ability to put the fear of God in me. And when I did something really bad, and my mother said, "I'm not going to deal with this. Your father's going to deal with it when he gets home," I knew the meaning of fear. When he got home, he dealt with it. But my father nor my mother ever hurt me or ever did damage to me as a person. I can honestly say that the best I know, I've raised four children and I've never hurt any of my children, but I've gotten their attention a few times. So you can do it. Don't let the world tell you, don't let them pour you into the mold that says you can't discipline your children because that's child abuse. Not to discipline them is to abuse them. Not to deal with their rebellion is to abuse them. Finally, let me give you the last principle and we're finished. Discipline prepares a child for the most important decision in his life. What is it about a Christian home that prepares a young person to deal with life and deal with eternity and deal with the reality of knowing God in a personal way? Discipline sets the context for it. And that's not just my word. Let me read to you this proverb from 23:14. "You shall beat him with the rod and deliver his soul from hell." Isn't that interesting? When you channel a child in the right direction, you give him the very best opportunity to know Jesus Christ. When you let him express his own way and go and do his own thing, he usually will do that thing which is not in honor to the Lord. Positive corrective discipline within the home provides the kind of atmosphere that makes it most possible for a child to come to a personal decision about God. Although there are many who come to Christ in the middle or later years of their lives, the vast majority of Christians in our churches are Christians as the result of growing up in a structured Christian home where some form of discipline was practiced. Parents who teach their children love by caring enough to confront them also teach them much about their Heavenly Father, who is just like that. My friends, if you want children to grow up in the nurture and admonition of the Lord, it's got to start with you. I'm not here to say that every time a child goes wrong, it's always the parent's fault. I'm reminded that God had two children, put them both in a perfect environment, and they both rebelled. God has given to us the choice to make. But we want to guide those choices by protecting the environment in which the choice is made, and bringing up a child in an atmosphere of loving discipline gives that child the best opportunity to know God and to go on and have a productive life. But mom and dad, it starts with you, and it starts with this. You cannot impart what you do not possess. And if you do not know Jesus Christ personally, you will never be able to lead your children beyond the place where you yourself have gone. So I want to ask you this question. Do you have within you that which is necessary for you to bring your children up in the nurture and admonition of the Lord? Do you know for certain that Jesus Christ is your Savior? Is there something about your life that gives security and stability and strength to your children as they see your faith walk because you're a follower of Christ? And if you do not have that, that's the place to start, whether you're old or young. That's the place to begin, to put your trust in Jesus Christ, Father, to know God through His Son, Mom, and then through that relationship to let that influence trickle down to the lives of your kids. That's where it all starts. So I end up where I always end up, don't I? At the foot of the cross, where Jesus Christ can make a difference in your life. If you don't know Him, He sent His Son to die for you, that you might have life everlasting.
3: Amen. And you can receive Him today by just asking Him to come and forgive your sin and take up His abode in your heart, and He will do that. I know He does that. I've seen it happen over the years. So many people whose lives have been changed because Christ came to be a part of their everyday experience. This is Friday, and so it's important for me to tell you that you need to get to church this weekend. I have so many friends who do what I do in the church world, And they all tell me the same thing. There are so many people that they lost during COVID who got comfortable with staying home on the weekends and never came back. It will be to your detriment if that's your story. So don't let it be your story. Step in and do the right thing this week. Get back to church. You may feel awkward at first, but if you do it, God will honor it, and you will soon be back in the fellowship of God's people, growing and ministering to others. I know He will honor you for that. And then we'll see you next week on Monday. Hope you'll join us then. Till then, have a great weekend.
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For 3 years I followed, I saw every wonder and sign. They say he has risen, that his grave is empty.

I could tell myself I'm better than the one who bowed their knees then went astray. Well, the fact is I know me, and who I am makes